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0: Beautiful. Ooh.
1: Was that good?
0: That was damn good.
1: Oh, good. Can I see it?
0: Yeah.

0: Etta gave me so many little tidbits that I wouldn't have thought of about how people react to a girl in a wheelchair, the other kids, and so, you know, Etta shared some of their experience. And it's just a really fun, joyous celebration of music. There's no, it's not a solemn book about diversity at all. It's a celebration of everybody's differences, yeah.
1: Well, congratulations for that. And I'm looking forward to you having a similar list of accolades and awards and Shortland long listings for the Song of the Saltings. As we said at the beginning, it's a new genre. It's horse girl folk horror. But that doesn't exclude anybody else reading it.
0: If you're not a horse girl, you can still read it.
1: Yeah, if you're not a girl, you can still read it. If you're not into folk and horror, give it a go. As I say, Song of the Saltings by Rachel King and published by Allen and Unwin.
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3: Let's Go Native is the title of a guide for landscape design using plants that are native to Aotearoa by gardener and author and watercolour artist Guy Hessel. It's got beautiful photography by the talented and experienced Juliet Nicholas. And the fun title is a play on a phrase that's often used to mean something like let loose, I guess. But the book is a much more careful study than that implies. Guy joins me in the studio to talk about this wonderful practical book. Tēnā koe, Guy. Welcome to Bookends.
4: Hi, Marianne. How are you?
3: I'm great. It's good to have you on the show. So your acknowledgements, Guy, and the bio, and they all suggest that garden love is a bit of an extended whānau affair for you. It's part of your family culture, isn't it? So tell us about your background.
4: Yeah, it sort of goes back probably to the 1960s, really, and showing my age. But as with most kids, I actually started with my parents having a large vegetable garden, and that sort of spurred my interest from an early age. And I can remember even my grandparents in Papakura, when we went to visit them, having a massive veggie garden, so big that our cousins used to play hide-and-go-seek in it. And so that's sort of the initial introduction to gardening per se. And I can remember Dad having his veggie garden and tidy rows mounded up with a stick at the end with a seed packet on it saying what vegetables were in that row. And my sister and I used to help out a lot in the gardens, and I can remember eating sweet peas quite a bit as a kid. And I've got a photo of that in the introduction of Dad, Joan and I in the veggie garden sort of in the late 60s too. But my love of landscape gardening came probably indirectly from getting a lawn mowing job when I was about 11 or 12 years old, just up the road from our house. And they had a large property and a really wonderful garden. And ours at home was pretty average. Mum and Dad were keen vegetable gardeners, but not much attention was paid to landscaping. I used to get a lot of inspiration from this garden. And as I mentioned in my introduction in the book, I laid a brick border, which I think is still there after 50 years plus. I remember driving past and still seeing it there. And I pruned a few plants and did a few other things. And sort of my parents, I think, saw it more as a passing phase and sort of let me do it, but it certainly didn't pass.
3: You've come a long way since then. So let's get through some basic information for the listeners so that they appreciate that the value that they're getting from this book. Just if you run us through the book structure and then just maybe how you

0: you imagined gardeners using it.
1: I'm quite glad you said getting value for money too, because I have made sure that the reader gets bang for their buck. I've packed as much as possible into the book that's easy to understand information for around $50. And I know for a fact too, when I buy a book, I want to get good value. I've included things like tips of the trade, so professional tips throughout the book, and I've structured the writing style like I'm talking, so it isn't too technical. And I go through, the book's sort of structured into chapters with formal, informal gardens, native gardens, and the features that have separated them. And there's a chapter on gardening advice, which is over 40 pages and obviously relevant to any gardener, not just one who likes natives.
0: And so that we've got that formal and informal gardens, large, medium, small, and some layouts of that are kind of just basic, but they give ideas, so standard things that give ideas about how you might use, and then lots of information about the various plants and where they might fit in the book. But why did you think a book like this was needed in Aotearoa?
1: Native gardens are really in vogue at the moment. Natives obviously belong in New Zealand, and I think it's really time to celebrate them. Even like natives, as you drive around New Zealand, they're planted in the millions along the roadside by roading contractors. And I also mentioned riparian planting, which along waterways and often on farms. And some native nurseries sell millions of plants a year. So it's sort of, I think natives have come of age, really. It's one way of looking at it.
0: But the thing about it, though, Grant, they might have come of age, but it's really difficult as a beginner gardener or as an amateur to understand what goes with what, how different things grow at different rates, what it's all going to look like when it's done, you know. So tell us what mistakes you often see in poorly designed gardens, or with amateurs just kind of bashing away at it, but like I might.
1: Mistakes. Yeah, that's quite a good question. It's often I see, like in a poorly designed garden, it's a bit like building a house. You need to get the foundations right from day one. So what I mean with that statement is it's a combination of tall and medium and low growing plants. So your taller ones at the back, and so you can see the smaller ones in the front, so they're not hidden, and you get a lot of ground covers in the front too, just to cover and reduce weed growth as well. One thing I've seen too is it's often people plant plants too close together. That's a classic one you'll see if people have sort of put it together themselves and have, you know, need a bit of sort of direction, really. That the book covers that quite well, and it's just really a matter of reading the label and sticking to it, because people are tempted to plant too close together because it doesn't look right when the plants are small. So you've got to plant to maturity is one phrase you use. You plant to what the plants will grow to at maturity.
0: Right. Yeah, no, that makes a bit of sense. It obviously takes quite a long time, you know, to develop that knowledge yourself and to select the right things in the right places. But you've really designed the book to replace the need for some of that experience. Like you've shared all so much of your experience as a guide, and it is, as you say,

0: really easy to follow. Was it hard to strip the knowledge back to what might be useful, how to share it, how to kind of impart all these years of knowledge from gardening yourself into a manual for anybody to follow?
1: Yeah, I had to focus on that quite hard, but with sort of, I didn't find it as hard as I thought, because I'm quite used to explaining the basics well to clients, so it was easy to grasp. But it still includes elements of my experience and things that I've learnt with my landscape design course. But it's a lot of questions that the public and client have asked me in the past, I've sort of included in the book. So it's more, the book in itself is more like a conversation you'd have with a client. So I haven't made it too hard, and I haven't included so much knowledge that it drowns out.
0: You might not think so, and you might not think so, I guess, but then you know it all. You know it all to start with. I guess the thing from my point of view is, yes, it's very accessible, and the language and everything. It's an easy to follow book, but actually, still, it's dense. There's a lot of information and a lot of knowledge paired back and shared generously in the book. Yep. Tell us about the photos and how working with a gardener photographer like Juliet really helps you when you're trying to share that knowledge, you know, so making it visual in that way.
1: I absolutely love working with Juliet because she's got such an eye for a photographer, for photography. And the photos were an interesting aspect. And, like, firstly, a bit of background, I had to visit each site twice, once by myself to see if there was any suitable sites for photos for the book, of course. And then I had to work out an itinerary for Juliet and then return to the same sites I'd chosen. Also, times of the year for flowers, which was a bit of a sticking point, but Juliet had a photo library of flowering natives that I could use too, which was very handy. So that made it a lot easier. So it's just the fact she's been a photographer for such a long time. She's got great photos that I could source.
0: Yeah.
1: For Juliet herself, she has some useful ideas about publishing the book. More sort of nuts and bolts stuff rather than content. But upon saying that, I got a text from her, from Blenheim, to say, look, she's down here and would I want to include Moritake Garden down there, which is a well-known native garden. And she sent a few sample photos and I said, heck yes, do it. So she was sort of on my side throughout the book, looking for opportunities.
0: Yeah.
1: And
0: there's a really lovely mix in the book of the photos really going to illustrate the points that you're making about design, and also just show off some of the plants that you're referring to in their glory and in their mix, you know, the way they use together in those beautiful gardens, Moritake Gardens and Broomfield and Christchurch. You know, there's gardens there that this book makes you want to visit, even though that's not the point of the book. I wanted to quickly just mention that you share these drawings and instructions for various landscape design, right? So, and if you can, just talk us through how you think a reader will use those. So you've got this, imagine, for example, that I might want to plan my own little kind of small informal garden. And I'm especially interested in birds. How am I going to use the book to help me?
1: Yeah. Now, that's quite a good question. And you could just use that informal plan included in the book, which is of a medium-sized garden, and just reduce the plant numbers and type to suit your taste. So, for example, there's a large leaf kowhai in that plan, and also a kowhai variety.

0: Mighty Dragon's Gold. They attract birds and also a Phormium coccianum species, which attract tui and bell birds. So you can sort of, the plan in the book, like this plan or other plans, obviously won't be the same shape as your garden, but I've included useful tips for you to design a scale plan or to adapt your place to match this plan and adjust it to fit into with the same plants, maybe just by altering plant numbers to fit. So what I'm trying to say is it sounds a bit hard, but you don't have to be an artist, just as long as you can understand the drawing that you do. If you do a scale drawing, you know, a square box of your house and circles for some plants is fine, just so long as you can understand it.
1: Yeah, and as you say, those instructions around things at maturity, it's kind of disappointing sometimes putting a garden in and everything looks so tiny and, you know, and yeah. And so it's that instinct to overplant, I understand that. I've been guilty of that. We love the section on riparian planting because so often there's these really practical planting requirements as well. Do you want to just talk briefly around ecology and flood protection and native planting in that space and how you got your knowledge in that area?
0: Yeah. Just, again, got the knowledge just more through just through experience, really. At work at the moment, we've got 120 acres and we're doing planning a bit of riparian planting and revegetation of farmland. It's actually an old vineyard at Waipori. But so this is quite a relevant question to answer right at the moment, really. So planting for ecological reasons, revegetation, as I've mentioned, that it supports a whole range of other species that rely on native plants for food. If, you know, you've got insects, fungal growth and worms live amongst the plant and also the plant mulch, either in a garden where you introduce mulch or natural mulch that's produced by native plants. Some native plants are naturally good at flood attenuation in riparian areas and that, which is just a flash word for slowing down water movement. And the plants hold stream banks together in high flood situations too. So you put the bendy plants like oi oi, which is a jointed reed, or flax species such as Phormium tenax, closer to the water so they bend rather than break off like a tree would do during flood events.
1: So that's why you often see areas just kind of flattened after the water, but then they come back easily after that. Look, I'm sorry, Guy, that's about all that we're going to have time for. It's fascinating. I'm sure that there are enough of our listeners, people who love books, who also love gardens. So you may know some would-be gardener who needs it, or you realise that you want this book yourself. It's beautiful. It's packed with knowledge. Let's Go Native by Guy Hessel, with photographs by Juliet Nicholas, another great release from Bateman Books, and it's available everywhere.
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3: Kia ora to Claudia from Scorpio. Claudia, what a magnificent birthday party you put on. I mean, you and everyone at Scorpio. 50 years of Scorpio.
4: And it was a group effort. So big shout out to my colleagues. We had it all down pat. We had a pretty good battle plan, and I think it paid off. It was a great party.
3: Well, it was, and I think everybody was. We shouldn't have been surprised, but David, the instigator, the owner, the man behind, who's often behind Scorpio, not seen a lot on the shop floor. He was very eloquent that night, and I think people

0: probably assumed that he'd just get up and say thank you, but no, he had a lot to say.
1: Yeah, it was good to hear from him, wasn't it? And I mean, I also noticed later on that he stayed at the party. You know, normally when we have events, he'll be out the back listening, but he won't come out and sort of mix and mingle. But I saw him; he was there having a good time.
0: He was, yeah. Yeah, it was glorious, because that's exactly what you'd hope would happen, that he could bask in the joy of what he's brought to Christchurch and how much people appreciate what he's done. Anyway, yeah. Sale, you had a very successful sale, I believe.
1: Yes, thank you to the customers and the shoppers of Christchurch. A very successful sale.
0: Yes, they must be stocking up for a cold winter ahead, getting their books in line.
1: Yeah, and I do think it's going to be a cold one. I won't pretend to know much about the, you know, the El Niño and the La Niña kind of years, but we've had such a dry May that I get this feeling that, you know, maybe we'll get snow in town again, maybe.
0: Yeah, that will get blasted. Yeah, you always think if you've been treated kindly, you're going to kick up the backside at some stage. Anyway, us readers don't mind being stuck inside.
1: No.
0: But we're talking today about what you've got coming up in store.
1: Yes. So the dust settles from the birthday party and the big sale, and then we're getting straight into it. Tuesday night, we are launching Icefall by Marie Connolly. This is a mystery crime novel. Marie is the author of Dark Skies, which did quite well with us in the last year. And Marie also runs Readers and Writers Akaroa. So you will have seen her around. She's a woman about the peninsula. And Marie has based this, there's an element of the glacier in this novel, which I'm quite excited to hear more about. And she has, I believe the term is a glaciologist. She has somebody coming to launch the book, Associate Professor Heather Purdy from the University of Canterbury. So I'm interested to hear more about the scientific side of mystery and crime novels. And what has inspired Marie this time around. So that'll be Tuesday the 9th from 5:30 p.m. in store. And later on in the month, we have an off-site event at Tauranga from 5 p.m. on Wednesday the 24th. You can rock up and you can catch Sarah A. Parker, who is a romanticy novelist, the author of When the Moon Hatched and To Bleed a Crystal Bloom, which the latter was a Rapunzel reimagining. So this is sort of dark romanticy. She was described as the fantasy phenomenon of 2024. So we're expecting big things from the new installment in the When the Moon Hatched series. And I believe this event is already looking really full. So if you're hearing this and it's the first you've heard that she's coming to town, get on Tauranga's website straight away and book your seat, because I think it's going to be pretty big. And I think there's a new book on the way in the series. It comes out later on in the winter. I want to say it's hitting in July. And we will be expecting that one to fly off the shelves. The next night, Thursday the 25th, finally rescheduled, we have the launch of Have This Heart by Lawrence Patchett. This is a collection of short stories published by Te Haerenga Waka University Press. Laurie's a local author, comes to lots of our launches. We're very excited. It's finally his turn in the spotlight. And these stories, from what I've read about the book, they seem to be centred around men trying to do their best.
0: I've read a couple of them, and they're really, really moving, beautifully written. Yeah, he deserves to do well with this collection.
1: Yes, and we had to reschedule the launch because of shipping delays. And so the stock has arrived. You can pick up a copy of the book from now. But the actual launch party has been delayed until Thursday, the 25th of June. It'll be a good one, though.
0: Yes, lots of locals, I'm sure. Yeah.
1: Mm-hmm. And that's all we've got planned for June at the moment. It'll be a slightly more mellow month after our quite hectic May. I think that's a good thing as we get closer to the Matariki period. It's

0: good to slow down a little and recoup and rest. So I'll be doing lots of reading.
1: Well, you deserve to. That's the only problem with working with books, isn't it? Is trying to find the time to read them.
0: Yeah, I've been making quite a good headway on my audiobook to read pile, but that means it's a lot of nonfiction, you know. I can't quite get my, I don't know, my taste with audiobooks. I find fiction sometimes a little bit hard going, but nonfiction, I could do it all day, you know.
1: Yeah, I have yet to succumb to audiobooks, but I can't quite imagine fiction somehow. I need to see it on the page, but I think that's a sign of my age, not a sign of the times, Claudia.
0: Yeah.
1: Well, thank you. And you all deserve to have a cruisy month, but it sounds like the events that you've got are going to be well subscribed. And we'll look forward to seeing what is coming up in July. So
0: yes.
1: Relax and read, Claudia, and thank you.
0: Thank you.
1: And join us, Marianne Stone and Maureen Rout, on Bookends, sponsored by Scorpio Books, next Tuesday on Plains Media.
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0: Kia ora. Welcome to Bookends with Mary-Anne Stone and Maureen Rout. Mary-Anne has been confined to quarters because she's got the seasonal cold. I hope we won't have too many of those over winter, but she's been forbidden to come into the studio for all the right reasons. However, she's talking with landscaper and horticulturalist Guy Hessel about his new book, Let's Go Native. It takes you from backyard to the bush and is a wonderful guide to landscaping with native plants. I'm talking with Rachel King about her new young adult novel called Song of the Saltings. Wonderful tale, will intrigue adults as well as young adults. And we're also catching up with Claudia from Scorpio Books on the back of their wonderful birthday celebration over the weekend. Claudia has come back to Earth and now she's talking about what events are going to be taking place in the bookshop over the next month. When I first interviewed Rachel King, she was writing adult novels, but adult novels that now I realise reflected her interest in folk tales, in unusual places, in slightly bizarre characters. And since then, she has made a real name for herself as a children and young adult novelist. She's also a reviewer, a former literary festival director, and an ex-bass player. And in the next 20 minutes, we're going to try and cover all those things. The book before The Song of the Saltings, your new one, The Grimmerlings, has got a long list of accolades. New York Public Library's Best Books of 2025, won the New Zealand Children's Booksellers Choice Award in 2025, won the Best Junior Fiction Book. On it goes. Rachel, as I said, this new book kind of encapsulates the things that you love the most. I've heard it described, I think you described it, or somebody else, horse girl folk horror. That's a genre I didn't know.
1: Kia ora, Maureen. Thank you for having me. Yes, that's one that I believe it was The Post, I think, when I did an interview with them, the headline was something about Rachel King talks about her horse girl folk horror, and I just thought, I really like that, and I'm going to grab that. And I actually Googled the term yesterday to see if it was a thing, and all of the hits that came up

0: were all from my social media accounts, and they were all about about my book. So I've coined a new, well, I should say the Post journalist has coined a new new genre, but I love it. Yeah, horse girl folk horror. So,
1: well, let's promote it.
0: Yeah,
1: in every way we can.
0: So I was a massive horse girl when I was young. So horse girl is not someone that just likes horses. It's someone who just completely embodies this this person who makes horses their whole personality. So, you know, I absolutely adored them. I did end up with my own horse briefly when I was a teenager. But I also just read every single pony novel I could get my hand on. They were just these magical creatures. I loved the way they smelt. I loved how powerful they were. They're kind of mysterious. Yeah, so I don't know why it took me, you know, however many years to actually write my own pony novel, but because I also loved fantasy, I thought, oh, I'm going to combine those things. But the kind of fantasy I write is could be set in our world. It's when there's kind of peripheral magic around the place, and in the Grimmelings. It's set in the Mackenzie Basin, and it's kind of the landscape is kind of an unsettling presence and a character, which kind of has a lot of the hallmarks of folk horror, but also it has this creature at the core of it, which is this beautiful horse that's also a terrifying monster. So I guess it was for girls who love horses, but also who love being scared. Boys too, I should say, because boys love monsters and horses too. And yeah, so when Songs of the Saltings came along, I just leant even further into that folk horror thing. So it's got the horses, but it's also got a lot of the things you find in folk horror. I think The Wicker Man is like, you know, the classic folk horror film. Mm-hmm. So, you know, it's got Shades of the Lottery by Shirley Jackson. It's got Child Sacrifice. Great for a children's novel, right?
1: Yes.
0: No children were actually sacrificed in the making of the book. And it's got this pulsating kind of ominous kind of landscape, bogs and moors and mist and
1: strange creatures that emerge from it.
0: Yes, yeah, yeah.
1: Yeah, so, and a vibration that erupts into a song.
0: Yes, so she, Lottery, our main character, feels this this kind of stirring, this kind of humming coming up from the earth. And quick sidetrack, fun fact, after I wrote the book, because I went to the Isle of Lewis to do some research, after I came back and I'd finished the book, if you Google it, there's this strange hum in the Isle of Lewis at the moment that nobody knows where it's coming from. And some people can hear it and some people can't, and nobody can find the source of it. And I just thought that was...
1: Have you set something off? Well, this, as you say, you know, the last two children's books have been set here in Aotearoa. But this time you've gone away from the familiar. Mm. But the Isle of Brack is not the Isle of Lewis. It's your own world that you've created. But you did go, as you say, to do some research into what it feels like to be in a similar place.
0: Yeah, so it has similarities in the landscape to the Outer Hebrides, and I just wanted to go somewhere that had peat and bogs, and I also went to St Kilda, which is 40 miles west of the Western Islands, and because I wanted to understand how a society can be self-sufficient in this really isolated location, so that was really useful research. So a few people have introduced me or written about the book as being set on a Scottish island, but, I mean, the culture's not Scottish, there's no Scottish names in it. It's an entirely made-up society. But it does have a lot of the similarities to, for instance, the houses that some of the characters live in, the black houses, where they have a peat fire going 24/7 in the middle of the room. They don't have chimneys, so all the smoke has to go up through the thatched roof. That all came from that kind of setting. But it was really fun to just make an entirely new society and place up, because then I didn't have to worry about getting things wrong.
1: I'll tell you the bit that, I mean, it's intriguing and entrancing, the book. Tents, pacey.

0: one of the bits I loved was when Lotta and her friend Moss and their two horses are having to flee, and they go up into this wonderful sort of hidden valley up in the island where they, you know, find out things about the island and about their oppressors. But it's green, it's productive, things grow there. People, you know, there are deer running around, there are cave drawings. So that, you know, that's a really magical part of the book, isn't it?
1: Yeah, so, I mean, one of the things that characterises a lot of the Scottish islands is they don't have trees on them. And there's various reasons for that, partly because it's so windy. There's also speculation that the Vikings came along and cut them all down so they could...

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1: Things are getting kind of strange round here. 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

0: Time now to join Phil Spear on Around the World from A to Z, a musical journey through every country and every US state. 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
1: Welcome back to Around the World and A to Z. You're with your host, Phil. And today, I've made a little bit of an edit to how I'm doing the show because I realized that with all the amount of music that would come out of the United States when I finally got round to you would be too much to contain in one single hour episode. So what I've done is actually split it into the 50 states, and each state will get their own episode. And I may do this with some other regions as well of the world, but for now we're adding the 50 states, each with their own episode, and that means that as our second episode, being in alphabetical order, we have Alabama. And even bringing this one state down to one one-hour episode was a challenge, so we'll get right into it. So Alabama, if you didn't know, we're looking at the southeastern states, and there's quite a musical history. It's played a central role in the development of blues and country, gospel, soul,

fiddle music, there's poker, all sorts of things that have had scenes there. And the bulk of this episode will focus on some of the more famous artists that have come from Alabama. But first, I think it's best to start with looking at the indigenous music of the region. Several different indigenous groups and people lived in Alabama and that kind of region of the states. One that I'd like to focus on here is the Choctaw people. And they have a music which is called antiphony. It's a call and response style singing, and it doesn't feature in other areas of indigenous music throughout the United States. This antiphony kind of music is rhythmically complex, and it's got frequent metric changes throughout it. Has a close relationship to also ritual dance, so I think you'll hear that as we listen to some of it. There's lots of drums, rattlings and sticks and things like this throughout it. And it's really interesting music. So I have a recording of a song which is from the Choctaw people. It's called Rockin' Bear, and this is a live version of it, which was actually recorded in 2025. So I hope you enjoy this.

Alabama had a central part in the development of blues music and was home to W.C. Handy. And he is a guy who often referred to himself as the father of blues, which is one way to secure your legacy. But it sounds very well deserved. And he was born and raised in Florence, Alabama. Despite being the father of blues, he didn't create the blues genre, but he was one of the first people who published music in blues form. So that kind of took the style out of just being something that was practiced informally to a larger audience by being on record. He was born in 1873 into a religious family, as his father was the pastor of a small church. And his father did believe that musical instruments were the tools of the devil. And Handy had seen a guitar in a local shop, as the story goes, and he'd saved for it by picking berries and nuts and making soap and selling that. He bought that first guitar home and it didn't go down well. His father ordered him to take it back, and at the same time, I think he must have seen something in him, so he'd ordered for his son to take organ lessons, which didn't last long, and he kept things quite secret again, but he learned how to play the cornet. A little later on in his teen years, he worked on a shovel brigade at a furnace, and he learned how to use his shovel to make music with other workers, so there was this improvisational quality to it. And they would beat the shovels against hard surfaces to create complex rhythms. And here's a quote directly from W.C. Handy.

Andy, where he talks about how this formed him musically. Southern Negroes sang about everything. They accompany themselves on anything from which they can extract a musical sound or rhythmical effect. In this way, and from these materials, they set the mood for what we now call the blues. So we're going to listen to a track of W.C. Handy. It's the St. Louis Blues. And the first time this was played, this is what he said of it. When St. Louis Blues was written, the tango was in vogue. I tricked the dancers by arranging a tango introduction, breaking abruptly into a lowdown blues. My eyes swept the floor anxiously. Then suddenly I saw lightning strike. The dancers seemed electrified. Something within them came suddenly to life, an instinct that wanted so much to live, to fling its arms to spread joy, took them by the heels. So here it is, the St. Louis Blues.

So now that we've talked about the father of blues, it only seems right to talk about the mother of blues, Ma Rainey, also from Alabama. She created what is now known as classic blues and was a musical innovator using elements of vaudeville and the comic timing that comes from that with a hybrid of American blues traditions, because she travelled around the country a lot and was able to pick up on things from all over the place. So she helped to pioneer this genre that appealed to both the North and South and urban and rural audiences, making her vastly popular. She was also a fashion icon who pioneered flashy, expensive costuming during her performances, wearing things like ostrich plumes and satin gowns, sequins, all of this kind of stuff. And in 2023, she was actually awarded a posthumous Grammy Lifetime Achievement Award. She had recorded almost

100 records, many of them that were American hits and part of the musical canon of the country. In her lyrics and in her music, she portrayed the black female experience, and it was written of her songs that they are full of women who explicitly celebrate their right to conduct themselves as expansively and even as undesirably as men. In her songs, she and other black women sleep around for revenge, drink, party all night, and live lives that transgress these ideas of white middle-class female respectability. And because of this, some draw connections from her music to their modern use in hip-hop. So we're going to listen to her 1928 hit, Prove It On Me, which has references to an incident she was involved in 1925 that has been described as a cultural precursor to the lesbian cultural movement of the 1970s. So listen closely to the lyrics and enjoy.

didn't know where she took it. I want the whole.

last night with a crowd of my friends.

We'll move on to some jazz now, which has a rich tradition again in Alabama, and probably its most prominent artist is Nat King Cole. Cole started his career as a jazz pianist in the late 1930s, and then in 1950 he actually transitioned to become a solo singer. Despite achieving a lot of mainstream success, he did face intense racial discrimination throughout his career. And he's a controversial figure on that part as well, because while he did belong to civil rights organizations, participated in different movements, he also performed for segregated audiences, for example. He took the position that he couldn't change the situation in a day, and hence came in for some flack for that. Nevertheless, he is a legendary performer. He has been inducted into the Rock and Roll Hall of Fame. He has a Grammy Lifetime Achievement Award. He has a star on the Hollywood Walk of Fame. And also NPR named him one of their 50 Great Voices, which, if you've listened to the previous episode on Afghanistan, is the same list as Ahmad Zaheer was.

We'll stay on jazz now, and this one will be from Erskine Hawkins. He was a trumpeter and big band leader from Birmingham, Alabama, and he was dubbed the 20th century Gabriel. He's best remembered for his jazz standard Tuxedo Junction, which we'll listen to now.

0: I'd take my coffee black with a little cream. 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
1: 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From his new We Are Together Again album, Bonnie Prince Billy lined up next. The track is Hey Little.

0: this week's pop flashback. To 1968, we went there. Tommy Boyce and Bobby Hart, recording simply as Boyce and Hart. The track was Alice Long, You're Still My Favourite Girlfriend.
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0: A favourite band here at the mansion is Susie and the Banshees. Here they are with this track. It's a cover of The Doors, You're Lost, Little Girl.

back in time there for some New Zealand sounds, Belter Space and Ireland. Another great gig in Christchurch was Lloyd Cole's solo performance at the piano. Here he is with The Commotions, Lloyd Cole and The Commotions, Forest Fire. She crossed herself.

0: Aussie band The Triffids. Love that band big time. The Triffids and Bury Me Deep in Love. And before that, that was Peter Tosh. Get up, stand up. Alrighty, here's our last couple of tracks for this week. First up, more New Zealand sounds. Gordon's Adults and Children.
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0: Alrighty, that is it for this week with Easter knocking on the door. Make sure you enjoy all those chocolate Easter eggs. Gotta go, gotta dash. Until next week, you just keep on rocking now while you still can.
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0: Orig Global, Kia Ora, ladies and gentlemen, boys and girls. My name is Freemail, and now in its 10th edition, the Cebu Siloy Music Awards, or Siloy Awards, gives recognition to outstanding works of Bisaya artists for the past year. We have a splendid harvest of songs that made 2025 a truly fruitful year for Bisaya Originals or B-Origs. All the songs were prominently aired in B-Orig Global, and each category consists of 8 of the best of the year. And our co-host is James Bunukan, also known as Joe Miggs. How are you, James?
1: Good morning, Freemail. Thank you very much for inviting me in your program to be a co-presenter of the Cebu Siloy Music Award.
0: Yeah, and by the way, James happens to have the Kanta Sabuan in May with the Jakao. And if we have time, we're going to feature that song. But right now, let's not waste time. Let's get on with the first category.
2: 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The nominees are
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0: Yes, and the winner is Uncommon Yet Appealing. Midnasty lifts higher the flag of Bisaya hip-hop with the spiritually charged track called Ga Siga.

0: Cebu Silong Music Awards 2026. That's the Dance Hip Hop Performance winner, Gasiga by Mid Nasty. What is the next category?
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2: Melinda Audio Books presents this unabridged recording of Blind Justice, the true story of the death of Jennifer Tanner, written by Robin Bowles and read by Victoria Howell. Chapter 2, The Blakes. On a bright day in mid-August, I set off for Mansfield, treating the trip as an adventure as much as a serious exercise. If Jenny's parents don't like me, there probably won't even be a book. I travel from Melbourne through the northeastern Victorian township of Beechworth and stay there overnight with some nursing friends who work in the area near where Jenny lived. Through them, I initiate some discreet inquiries to find out if Jennifer Ruth Blake, or Tanner, has ever been treated in a psychiatric unit or for a breakdown. Heading out of Beechworth, I stop to buy flowers for Jenny's mother. After protracted indecision, I finally settle on some long-stemmed white rosebuds. The patient florist is already arranging them when I stop her. "These are for someone whose daughter has died. I hope the colour will be okay." I'm very nervous that Kath will say no to the book, and a bit worried about

about how I'll go about conducting this critical interview, dredging up her old pain, without sounding too eager for her approval. But the roses are the best flowers in the shop, so the florist continues wrapping. "The poor woman," offers the florist along with the bunch. "I lost my son in a car accident a few years ago. You never get over it." "When did it happen?" "Well, actually, it was 12 years ago. She was Jennifer Tanner, who was supposed to have committed suicide in Bonny Doon." "Oh, that poor girl," says the florist. She leans over the counter so her grandson's playing on the floor can't hear. "You know, she deserved better. They never did investigate that case properly. How is the mother anyway?" I haven't expected such an informed response from someone in a town 150 kilometres from Bonny Doon, and I'm not yet in a position to reply. Nonplussed, I back out of the shop. Kath and Les Blake live on the other side of Mansfield, about 30 kilometres from Bonny Doon. I want to meet with Kath first to settle any doubts she might have and get the go-ahead from her before setting out on my quest in earnest. From Mansfield, I take the road leading to the looming mountain range on the horizon, the High Country, made famous by the man from Snowy River. Several years ago, I had one of the best adventures of my life in this area, bringing a mob of cattle down from the autumn-chilled High Country on a 10-day trail ride. We rode up jagged slopes, over fallen trees, down breathtaking precipices, and through 21 river crossings in 10 days. We camped in bush huts, beside rivers or overlooking purple valleys, and told tall tales around the campfire. We were at eye level with the surrounding mountaintops. Big, smelly, sweaty mountain cattle emerged from their hiding places and turned their shaggy heads downwards to the milder plains below to shelter from the ravages of a High Country winter. I arrived in Merrijig with all my fingernails ruined, tired, sore, filthy and elated. Leaving behind my memories of mountain rides, I make my way across the bridge over the Delatite River on the other side of Mansfield to wind through a peaceful rural landscape flush with early spring. The Blake's compact white weatherboard is set back off the road, surrounded by a cottage garden and lawn clipped with military precision. As I pull into the driveway, I think of the police car years ago bearing the news every policeman dreads delivering. It all seems so calm and unremarkable. I think how little we know about the human dramas behind so many innocuous front doors. Kath Blake is small and businesslike, with neat short hair sprinkled with grey. Immaculately presented in pressed jeans and starched white blouse under a navy jumper, she greets me at the back door, standing beside a profusely flowering gardenia in a tub. I'm envious. Mine always die. And to break the ice, I say so. "Oh, that old thing. I don't do anything much. It just keeps flowering. I thought I heard your car pull in. You didn't go around the front, did you? No one uses front doors around here." I am glad I stuck to the white roses. She arranges them expertly in a tall glass vase, and they look perfect in her blue and white lounge room. Theirs is not home. I'm not sure if this is on my account, but I try to take a positive view. Kath and I sit in the dining room, sharing tea and sizing each other up. At some point, it all seems to be fine, and we just move easily into talking about Jennifer. "Tell me about her," I lead off. "What was she like?" "Well, she was just ordinary, really. She'd always have a go. She lived life to the full, did everything. She was born in Melbourne on the 14th of January 1957. We moved here when Jen was 10. Les had a job managing the Ashfield Sawmill in Mansfield. It's a big timber area here, plenty of work until well into the 1970s. After the huge bushfires in the Central Highlands in 1939, there was not much timber left there and Mansfield took over. We had a little house in Ultimo Street near the State Primary School. The girls went to the Catholic school nearby. I had a letter from

from Jen's teacher, Sister Benita, recently. She could never believe Jen had shot herself. Sister's in a retirement home now. She's very elderly, but she still took the trouble to write. Kath goes to get the letter on a thrifty piece of convent issue paper in a tight, small hand. She smooths the letter out, as she has probably done many times before. It looks well read, a testament to Jenny's good character. "See," she says, "Jen was a good girl. She never gave us a moment's trouble, although she could be very stubborn. We had four girls. Jenny was the oldest, then Christine, who was 8, Miriam, 5, and Claire, who was only 1 when we arrived in Mansfield." I ask if Jennifer had ever lived in this house. "Oh, yes. We moved here when Jen was in her late teens, but she wasn't living here all that long, although she had her room here, of course. She left school and took up hairdressing and moved down to Melbourne. The hairdressing didn't last long, but then she had a job in an office for a while and came home at weekends. It's about a 3-hour drive each way, but when I suggest it was a long trip to make every weekend, Kath waves that away. Oh, I often go down to Melbourne for the day, and so did Jen when she moved back here. We'd often go together. She'd ring up and say, 'How about a bit of shopping in Melbourne?' And Jen was very..."

0: Jenny began a fairly serious relationship with Jed Moffat, a Mansfield police officer who was separated from his terminally ill wife. He was about 10 years older than Jenny and was caring for two children aged 10 and 8. Kath produces some old photo albums, and happy groups leap out from the turning pages to cheer us up, as if we are having a family catch-up rather than discussing a possible murder. There are young people at barbecues, car rallies, picnics and parties. The images are eerily fresh, as if they'd just been photographed last week in the throes of the 70s revival. In every single photo I see, one thing is constant. Jenny is always laughing. So I wonder to myself, when did she become taciturn and moody? Do you think Jenny was depressed? I ask aloud.
1: Oh, of course not, Kath huffs. Who said she was depressed? Only Dennis and Laurie. And that doctor in Benalla, that's who. He only said that because he was told Jen was depressed. He only saw her a few times while she was pregnant anyway. No one else who knew her agreed she was depressed. She had nothing to be depressed about.
0: Tell me about Jenny and Laurie. How did they meet each other?
1: I'm not really sure where she met him. She was into so many things.
0: Kath purses her lips as if the thought of Jenny meeting Laurie anywhere displeases her a bit. Do you think they were happily married?
1: Oh, I think so. Never heard anything from Jen that they weren't. Oh, you know, she thought he could have done more about the place. Maybe she got a bit impatient with him from time to time, but she had her own life. She was very busy. Not just a housewife. She was a keen shopper and was always on the lookout for furnishings and fittings for her renovations during shopping expeditions to Melbourne. Sometimes Laurie would go with her and they'd stay at Dennis's. Sometimes she'd stay with my mother. She loved gardening and was really starting to make something out of that overgrown garden out there. She did the books for a couple of bingo clubs. She was good with figures. After Sam was born, she was organising the mobile toy library and had a playgroup. Hosted it often. The young mums took turns, I think. In fact, it was Jenny's turn the day she died. She had the whole playgroup there that morning and not one of them noticed a single thing wrong with her. How could you change so much in one day?
0: I admit I don't have any answers to that question. I ask another one instead. Was Jenny the kind of person who might say to Laurie, "If you don't pull your socks up, I'm off"? Do you think she could have threatened to leave him, even as a device to get him to do more with her or be around home more?
1: Jen always spoke her mind. She was very direct. She'd say what she was thinking, especially to Laurie. She probably nagged him. I suppose he could have gone home to his mother, but that wouldn't have looked good. She could have threatened to leave him. I don't know. She never said anything to me, and she said to her grandmother once, "I can always tell Mum anything, but I couldn't tell Dad." So you'd think she would have told me. But she was a very private person in some ways. I don't know. Maybe. Laurie did try to confide in Les one day when Les was out there painting. He said, "We've got a problem." Les, being Les, said, "We've all got problems," and didn't ask any more about it. That was after they were married, of course. Jen and Laurie were married in March 1981, the Labor Day weekend. They'd met about 18 months earlier, fairly soon after Jen and I went for a trip to England together. This is a photo of Laurie and Jen at the airport. He's saying goodbye. So they definitely knew each other then. Oh, Laurie has a beard. I think I was hoping to see a bit more of his face. Has he got a weak chin? Kath considers. Oh, I don't know if you'd say he has or he hasn't. He grew that beard because he had a bad accident with a chainsaw, which left him quite scarred. The blade snapped and flew back and cut his face. I think he's like all the tanners. Quite strong, really. Uncharacteristically, her voice trails off a bit.
0: So was it a big wedding? Did all the family come? Were they happy about Laurie?

be marrying Jenny. Oh, it was quite a big wedding. Laurie was divorced, so we had the wedding here in our garden. It was a beautiful day. She turns the album pages to the wedding. Jenny was a stunning young bride. They moved almost straight away out of the house at Bonnydoon. It was a real dump when Jen and Laurie moved there. It almost needed a match put to it. Someone eventually got round to it last year, I think, without speaking. It had been rendered out a bit since Laurie's first marriage had broken up in 1978. Before that, Laurie's parents had lived there for years. Laurie was born at Springfield. Anyway, Jen loved a challenge, and she was determined to get that house looking good. Les went over a lot to help out with painting the place. He took a lot of trouble, patching and mending before he painted. Jen wanted it all done quickly, but Les is a bit of a perfectionist. They really only had the kitchen and laundry and bathroom to go when she died. The kitchen was half done. Laurie started renovating it during his first marriage. Jen painted the cupboards white with beautiful dusty blue doors. It had a big old kitchen table, dark tiled vinyl on the floor, a bit lumpy. She was going to replace that. All white walls, a window over the sink looking out into the backyard and up into the foothills where all the gold mines were. They'd bought a new dishwasher and there was an Argus stove and a combination electric oven and stovetop as well. I remember Argus stoves well. Many years ago, I worked as a Jillaroo near Goulburn in the southern highlands of New South Wales, and we used to haul ourselves out of bed in the freezing dark to find the good old wood-fueled Argus still warm in the kitchen. I wonder if Jenny padded down the hallway in her farmhouse from the night before to the same cheery warmth. I ask about photos of the lounge room where Jenny was found. After a bit of rummaging through several albums, we find some shots of Jenny playing with baby Sam on the lounge room floor. She wouldn't like me showing you this one, Kath speaks defensively. She's got her ugly old Ugg boots on. To be honest, I am more interested in Jenny's surroundings. White walls, pale Berber carpet, pastel lounge suite and a matching ottoman. Kath points out that the ottoman was supporting a plate of chocolate biscuits. Jen had a very sweet tooth. She loved chocolates. Tailored blue curtains covered the window at the far end of the room, and a Victorian cedar chiffonier stood against one wall. Sam's nursing bottle was on an occasional table near Jenny. In another photo, various framed portraits looked approvingly across the room towards a pianola. Just like home, I muse as I look around the white rooms of Kath's house with their cheerful blue and white accents and powder blue fitted carpets. In fact, I think I am looking at the same family portraits on the far wall. They are the same, she agrees. We went to the farm for the first time weeks after Jen died. It was at least a month afterwards. Miriam, Jenny's sister, came with us to help Les pick up Sam's new bed. We got the portraits then, along with a few other things of Jenny's. Les wanted to paint the bed for Sam, as he had promised Jenny. It wasn't delivered until up. Laurie accused us of stealing all sorts of things, Jenny's cookery books, cutlery, glassware and so on. What actually happened was that Miriam went into the kitchen and saw Jenny's shopping list still next to the phone and other little reminders of her everywhere, even food still in the fridge. It broke Miriam up and she couldn't stay. Nobody took the cookery books, but we did take those portraits. Why wouldn't we? They didn't mean anything to Laurie. Later on, he gave me this little jug too, for the same reason. Jen bought it at an auction a few days before she died. I look at the rather fine example of Mary Gregory glass, a vivid blue matching Kath's lounge room so well, and the lounge room at the farm too. It is strategically placed on a side table between a framed studio portrait of Jenny and another of a boy in school uniform. He is about 12 years old, with blonde hair and fine features. Probably Sam. Jenny's photo is the same as the one that caught my eye in June on the front page of the Sunday Age. I want to take a photo of this little tableau, but I don't feel confident enough to ask. Kath picks up the jug and continues.
when we went out.

of the house, her lovely couch without any cushions was on the front veranda, covered with a blanket. The cushions were burnt the day after Jen died, we found out. Much later, when Laurie decided to let the place, I discovered Sam's cot was thrown out at the tip. Mice had eaten the mattress. The house had been empty so long. Before the tenants moved in, I heard that 3 truckloads of stuff were taken to the tip and carpet cleaners were brought in to spruce up the floors. We were never given any opportunity to recover any mementos of Jenny or Sam. Laurie only sold the place 3 years ago. For the first time, a little bitterness creeps into her voice, as if she feels anger at all traces of her daughter being removed and guilt that she has to justify retrieving a few family portraits. How do you think Jenny got on with the rest of the Tanners? I asked Kath, thinking a change of subject might be good for both of us. Kath embarks on a bit of family history to put me in the picture. It seemed Jenny had her ups and downs with the Tanners, like most young married girls, especially girls with a bit of determination. Her mother-in-law, June Tanner, was large and in charge. June Tanner still treated Springfield as home, as did the whole family. Family ties to land run deep in the high country. People would walk unannounced through the back door, a habit Jenny found especially irritating after she had Sam. She'd often sit in the warm kitchen to breastfeed him, only to have a stream of people, including the boys and her father-in-law, going through as they came in from the farm for morning tea or lunch. The Tanners thought nothing of this, and Jenny was unsure how to broach the subject without causing family friction. Jenny was a little in awe of June and was nervous about making structural changes around the house without at least giving the appearance of consultation. She had a number of discussions with June about tiles for the kitchen, for example, before embarking on a serious overhaul. Jenny was also a little cautious about making major changes to the garden, although she actively disliked the big dark cypress trees looming over the windows, blocking the light. After Sam was born, Laurie's brother Frank took time off from his police duties to help put another fence around the house to prevent the baby from toddling out onto the highway. But even though he lent a hand, he thought Jenny was wasteful spending so much effort, and, as he saw it, money, on restoring the farmhouse. According to Kath, Frank believed you never make any money out of a house. Being the son of a farmer, maybe Frank felt that land and livestock gave better returns on investment. During the early part of her marriage to Laurie, Jenny seemed to get on reasonably well with Dennis, the youngest but biggest and least popular of the Tanner brothers, whom she had known for about 12 years. She saw him more than Frank, who was based at Hamilton Police Station, or Bruce, teaching in Gergarry further up north. She still had friends in the police force after her close relationship with Jed Moffat and was always a bit of a pushover for a uniform, especially if the person wore it with authority, which Dennis certainly did. It was hard to believe Laurie and Dennis were brothers, much less that Laurie was nearly 9 years older. Dennis always took charge. Laurie was quiet and reticent. Dennis, loud and bold. Dennis had an interest in the adjoining family property, Stanley's, just visible through the grove of willow trees opposite the bedroom windows at Springfield. The solid Georgian-style house was in a bad state of repair. Dennis and his wife Lynn visited the area often to see Laurie and Jenny, to bring building and other materials to Stanley's, to visit his parents June and Fred in nearby Mansfield and assist in the day-to-day running of the 3 family properties. Dennis was a detective sergeant in the CIB in Melbourne at the time, so these visits necessitated a lot of travelling to and fro. I try to bring Jenny back to life while I listen to Kath reminisce. I sense her eagerness to share this story, but I can also see it is coming at some cost. We need brightening up a bit. Do you see a lot of Sam? Oh, no. Not at all in the last 3 months, since the Sunday Age article. It's my granddaughter's birthday today, but he won't be allowed to come to his cousin's party. He crosses the street when he sees my son-in-law, Steve. Steve's a teacher at Sam's school, but Sam's obviously been told to have nothing to do with

our family anymore. Sam had worked for my other son-in-law, Claire's husband, sometimes in the milk bar after school for a bit of pocket money, but he hasn't been in since the article. Sam used to be so fond of Claire. She used to babysit and she actually lived out at the farm for a while. They were very close. But now I don't think he's allowed to speak to us. I was shocked. But how can that be? Why do you think you can't see him? Kath continues calmly. Oh, I think they believe we're trying to cast blame on their family, but we're not. We just want the truth. The Tanner family was very unhappy about the Sunday Age article. Everyone in Mansfield read it and was discussing it. You couldn't buy a paper for miles around. 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

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But she never lost her head. Even when she was given head, she says, hey, babe, take a walk on the wild side. 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

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But if I should lose her, another may come in. 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

Award. Heart winner Repertory Society presents Sister Act, a divine musical comedy. It's coming to Heart winner Memorial Theatre from Wednesday the 24th until July 4th. Enjoy the smash hit feel-good musical you know and love, with powerhouse vocals, fabulous fun, and one heavenly night out. It'd be a sin to miss Sister Act, so book your tickets now at iTicket. See Sister Act the Musical in Hawera for a strictly limited season. You're not going to want to miss this one. Hallelujah.

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1: Belinda presents this unabridged recording of
2: Cloudburst, written by Wilbur Smith and Chris Wakeling, and read by Toby Stevens. Chapter 17. As it turned out, retracing our steps through the jungle was easier than I'd expected. Innocent's tracking skills were unnecessary. Even I could spot the signs of where we'd been. Machete-hacked vines, stick-swiped stems, and stomped vegetation. We made faster progress in reverse, mostly because we were following a sort of path, but also because we were in a different kind of hurry, racing against nightfall. The Democratic Republic of Congo is bang on the equator. Unlike at home, where the sun goes down slowly, here it sets fast. And what's more, it sets at roughly the same time, 6 p.m., right through the year. There's no putting the clocks back for winter in the tropics. We'd split up around mid-afternoon, so had just a few hours left of daylight to catch up with the poachers. Without seeming to hurry, Innocent somehow set a pace that required Caleb and I to half-trot. Though we'd cleared a bit of a path, the ground was at best uneven, and not long after we started, I caught my foot in a tangle of creeper and fell over. Caleb relished this. I'm sure I heard him laugh. When the same thing happened to him just minutes later, I made a show of checking he was all right. People like Caleb find sympathy harder to take than ridicule. We soon reached the spot where we'd encountered Bingo's troop. Innocent paused, but I would have recognized the forked tree with the ring of peeled bark anyway. The chimps were nowhere to be seen now. Innocent had told us to conserve our water. Now, from a packet he unexpectedly plucked out of his top pocket, he gave us each a boiled sweet. I hadn't realized how thirsty I was until the sugar hit my tongue. I've no idea what fruit it was supposed to taste like, and I didn't care. It was the best sweet I'd ever eaten. We were only stationary for a minute or so, and admittedly, we turned to face each other. But when Innocent asked if we were ready to set off again, Caleb said, "Of course," and started off back the way we'd come. I've always had a good sense of direction. His was apparently haywire. Innocent called him back. I didn't comment. The going got tougher from there. Though the poachers had been a bigger group, they must have been moving through the rainforest more carefully, leaving less of a trail. I was tired. Everything ached. The boiled sweet had tamed my thirst for a while, but it had also triggered my hunger. A weakness pulsed in my belly, and yet Innocent kept up the fierce pace, and Caleb kept with him, and that meant I had to keep up too. It was a struggle. Abruptly and mercifully, just when I thought I could take it no longer, Innocent stopped. In his lilting whisper, he explained, "Where we are and the direction the poachers are going, they must also sleep out tonight. They'll make camp while they have light. Good progress. Duff boys." Here he clenched his fist. "I think we'll catch up soon. So quietly now. Let's not run into their camp by accident." We moved on more slowly. The whooping, chattering hum of the jungle intensified around me as I tried to make less noise myself. In fact, we had to endure another half hour of this creeping progress before Innocent stopped again. And by this time, the light was already failing. High above us, the canopy had turned a purplish black, and all the green beneath it was grey. He motioned for us to crouch lower, stay still, and keep quiet. We did, but it was hard. The mosquitoes, which had dogged us all day as we moved, clouded around us more thickly when we didn't. For many long minutes, we sat there in the glowering dampness, waiting. I wondered whether Innocent had mistakenly stopped us too soon. Then the purple gloom deepened, and as night established itself, I spotted the yellow dot of flame in the darkness ahead. It danced and grew, a campfire taking hold. "That's them?" I asked, my voice a whisper above the whining mosquitoes. Innocent nodded. He took out his GPS and tapped its screen. Very quietly, he explained, "We know where they stopped us, and we know now where they camp. Draw a line between two coordinates and extend it. We can predict where they head for tomorrow. Et voila! Rangers can intercept." Caleb looked pleased with himself. "What did I tell you?" he said. "Yes, that's the first part done. But now we must retreat as far as possible before making our own bed for the night." Innocent's face was grim. "No picnic." I turned from the distant firelight. The jungle we had to retreat through was now a dense black web. Beside me, cockiness gone, Caleb drew a nervous breath. "Hand on my shoulder, and his on yours," Innocent told him. We did as we were told, making a little human chain behind the guide. How he could see the way, I've no idea. We didn't rush, that's for sure. At a glacial pace, step by step, doing everything we could to stay concealed, we inched away. Chapter 18. When I was 11, I somehow caught chicken pox. That's quite late to have it, and everyone had assumed I was already immune. I only got a few spots. They didn't itch that badly, and aside from one high on my forehead, they didn't scar. But for 3 days, I had a blisteringly high temperature. I became delirious. At its worst, I was convinced that my bedsheets, knotted about me, were an octopus's tentacles. Mum put a fan next to my bed. The sound of it was wave roar. Apparently, I started shouting all sorts of nonsense about drowning. That's because I thought I was. It was terrifying.

it was nothing compared to the night we spent in the rainforest. Having crept along behind Innocent and Caleb for what seemed hours, with the more or less invisible jungle dragging at my ankles, thighs, face, I was relieved when we finally stopped in a tiny clearing. But that relief didn't last long. Innocent told us to put on our waterproofs, unfurled a poncho-type sheet of plastic from his own pack, and tied it between two nearby trees. Then he told us to crawl under it with him and go to sleep. This crude shelter was supposed to do two things. First, the obvious, keep us dry if it rained. Second, and more importantly, catch that rain so we could drink it. That's why he weighed down the middle of our roof with a stone. But just our luck, it rained nothing but mosquitoes all night long. Their whining was a horrible white noise accompaniment to all the other chirping, whooping, clicking, barking sounds that cut through it. Though the soundtrack had been a pleasant enough distraction in the day, its nighttime counterpart was sinister. What was out there? What wasn't? I imagined green mambas climbing the vines, warthogs rooting through the leaves, leopards in the trees. Innocent had said we would detour to a nearby river for water in the morning. But what if a crocodile was doing its own detouring towards us now? Even if nothing big got us, something small might have a go. Scuttling sounds nearby were undoubtedly hungry rats, and the constant drone of insects made my skin, where it wasn't already itching, crawl. We'd been issued malaria tablets in London, and I'd been taking them regularly, but right now they seemed a laughably weak defense. Enveloped in darkness, with the jungle alive around me and a plastic poncho for a roof, I'd never felt more exposed. At one point, despite there being no rain, lightning split the sky. Everything jumped bright for a nanosecond. Then it happened, again and again and again. Each burst like an X-ray of the canopy, the twine Innocent had used to rig up the poncho, the dead leaves spread around us, the swirling mosquitoes, and Caleb beside me, the thunder rolling through us, his eyes as wide and terrified as mine. Chapter 19. I didn't sleep that night. Though I was exhausted beyond belief, the best I could manage was a flickering semi-consciousness. Every time I thought I was drifting off, I was pricked awake again, either by something actually pricking me, or plain old fear. Innocent stillness suggested he didn't have the same problem, but I'm pretty sure Caleb, like me, just lay there through the night, willing it to end. Dawn couldn't come too soon. As it was, Innocent got up when it was still dark, just. I don't know how he judged it so well, but by the time we'd bustled ourselves ready, the first bluish hint of morning was filtering down to us. I was famished and parched, and my feet were sore in my boots when we set off downhill in search of the river. Innocent explained as we walked that countless streams and rivers crisscrossed the jungle, thousands of strands of water weaving into tributaries that eventually knit into the mighty Congo itself. We would pick one up nearby, drink, and follow it north. Apparently this stream cut quite close to our base camp in the end. He was trying to take our minds off the pain of getting going again, I know. I did the same by imagining the statistics, rainfall measurements, humidity levels, that sort of thing. Amelia would no doubt have contributed if she'd been with us. I hope she and the others had made it back to camp okay and slept better than us. We reached the river soon enough. It was more of a stream, really, not more than 10 feet wide. The ground either side of it was boggy, stabbed full of reeds, and the water itself was brown as tea. But I was so thirsty I didn't care. Scrabbling for my empty water bottle, I started to wade in. Innocent stopped me. We need to purify it first,

0: The thought of waiting while we built a fire out of what? Damp sticks and boiled water in what? We hadn't brought a pan to purify it, nearly made me snap. But he smilingly held up a hand, rooted in his pack, and produced a little plastic tube.
1: Clever tablets, he said.
0: Clever but slow. Added to our refilled water bottles, the tablets took 30 agonizing minutes to work, and that time spent waiting for the water to be safe to drink was an eternity. Being as parched as that made me realize I'd never actually experienced proper thirst before. Even when I thought I was thirsty, after sports, say, I wasn't really. My entire life, when I've wanted water to drink, I've been able to turn on a tap within minutes. I'd only gone about 12 hours without a drink now, but I'd been sweating in the humidity, and the thirst I battled as I sat waiting for that tablet to work tasted like ash and headaches, sawdust and scabs. Innocent himself seemed perfectly content to wait, but I could tell Caleb was hurting too. Though he didn't say so, I saw him looking at his watch, and he caught me looking at mine. Perversely, when the 30 minutes were up, I held back from taking the top off my bottle. So did Caleb. Innocent took a sip from his own flask, but we both waited. I didn't fully understand why to begin with, though it was perfectly obvious. Neither of us wanted to crack first. As soon as I spelled that stupidity out to myself, I said, "Ridiculous." Unscrewed the lid and drank half the bottle in one go. I'm pretty sure I caught Caleb smiling before he followed suit. Purification tablets make water taste of chlorine, like a swimming pool, and there was grit in my bottle, and the water was lukewarm. But just as Innocent's boiled sweet had been the best I'd ever eaten, that was the most welcome drink of my life. Everything, even my sore feet, felt better after it. The water evidently rebooted Caleb too.
2: "Come on then, we should make tracks," he said, bouncing on the balls of his feet.
0: This show of readiness was unnecessary, as Innocent and I were already primed to go. But Caleb obviously wanted to assert that he was in charge. So not content with having chivied us pointlessly, he set off into the jungle, swinging his machete this way and that, a self-appointed expedition leader. The only trouble was that he'd started out in the wrong direction again. It's hard to navigate in the jungle, I know, but we were supposed to follow the stream north, meaning the morning sun would be coming from our right, and Caleb had set off with the sun to our left. After he'd taken a few steps, I glanced at Innocent, first to make sure I hadn't gone mad, and second, because I didn't want to be the one to correct Caleb. Innocent shot me a smile.
1: "Mr. Caleb," he sang.
0: Caleb, who was 30 meters upstream and already just about out of sight, shouted,
1: "What are you waiting for?"
0: Innocent took a deep breath to tell him. But before he could, there was a rush of leaves and a yelp scream, and what we could see of Caleb through the foliage suddenly changed shape. Both of us sprinted towards him. On arrival, it seemed as if he collapsed mid-cartwheel. One of his green boots was wrenched awkwardly above his head, still firmly attached to his foot, beneath which the rest of him was writhing on the ground. He'd stepped in a snare. I was surprised to find myself genuinely worried he'd been hurt. But his "Get me down!" was angry rather than agonized. Caleb's machete was on the ground in front of me. The snare was made out of a loop of paracord rigged to a log, itself cantilevered, over a bent tree. I couldn't quite work out the mechanics of the thing, but if how to set Caleb free was the question, sever the rope had to be the answer. I fired off a quick photo for the record while Caleb was looking towards Innocent, then picked up the big knife and swung it at the knot. The log thumped to the ground, the treetop snapped upright, and Caleb's leg joined the swearing rest.

0: next of him on the floor. "You okay?" Innocent sounded concerned. Did he think Caleb was about to blame him? "Of course I'm okay," Caleb brushed himself down. "I just..." He trailed off. For a half beat, I thought he might be about to laugh. Since he wasn't injured, surely he could see the funny side. But his face hardened, and aside from muttering a brusque thanks as I handed him back his knife, it was pretty clear funny wasn't on his radar.
1: "Dangerous, horrible," said Innocent, holding up the snare. "Many animals die this way. They do not have a friend to cut them down."
2: "I'd have freed myself eventually," Caleb muttered.
0: He might well have done so. The machete was probably within his reach, yet his lack of gratitude was irritating. I tried not to respond, but once he'd picked the leaves out of his hair and was ready to go again, I couldn't help pointing back downstream and saying with a fake lightness in my voice, "Right then, shall we head in the actual direction of the others this time?" I wish with all my heart that I'd held my tongue. If I'd stopped myself from goading him, we might have avoided the awfulness of what happened later.
3: That's all we have time for today.
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0: Cloudburst, written by Wilbur Smith and Chris Wakeling, and read by Toby Stevens. Chapter 20. As it was, we made it back to the others in good time. There was no chat on the way. Silent endurance felt both right and odd at the same time. When we'd reunited with Amelia and Xander, things were a little more normal. There was no way I could tell them about what had happened to Caleb, though. Not out of solidarity, and not because I was in his thrall. It was more because his inability to take the joke meant that telling it would be cruel. However, the strange thing was that not taking the mick out of him, far from making him grateful, seemed to do the opposite. He bristled, ignored me, gave the others short shrift. The more nobody commented, the more het up he became. Mid-afternoon, when Xander, Amelia, and I were on our camp beds playing cards, I heard a whacking, chopping sound outside and went to investigate. Caleb had cut a bough from a nearby tree with his machete and was hacking at the wood as if it was his mortal enemy. A relative of the tree, used to spring the snare, perhaps. I was about to leave him to it, when Innocent also poked his head out of the tent to see what was going on.
1: "Are you okay, Mr. Caleb?" he asked. "Why wouldn't I be?"
0: Caleb took another swing at the branch, and a yellow bite mark appeared in it.
1: "Sharp knife," said Innocent. "Take care."
2: "I know what I'm doing," said Caleb, sending another chipping into the air.
0: Innocent smiled at him and was retreating, his arm affectionately around Patience's shoulders, when Caleb abruptly stopped chopping and said,
2: "Hang on a minute."
1: "Yes?"
2: "What's with all this sitting around? When do we set off?"
1: "We rest here today and head home tomorrow."
0: Innocent's gentle voice made this sound more like a suggestion than a statement. Caleb rounded on it immediately.
2: "I didn't mean when do we go home. I meant, when do we see the gorillas?"
1: "The gorillas?" said Innocent.
2: "Yeah.
1: After the scare of yesterday and last night's difficulty, I think we take everyone back to Kinshasa for safety. It's best," Innocent said quietly.
2: "No chance."
0: There was an edge to Caleb's laughter.
2: I didn't come all

this way not to see gorillas innocent. Creep back home? You're going to have to do better than that. Hearing the commotion, Zander and Amelia joined us. Another time, maybe, said Innocent, smiling at Patience. He added, everyone tired, I think. Zander nodded, but Amelia, failing to read the situation, said, actually, I slept very well, thank you. Good girl, said Caleb. I knew you'd be up for it. If I'd ever called Amelia a good girl, she'd have ripped my arm off and beaten me to death with the bloody end of it. But unbelievably, she let this go with, all I meant was that I'm not sleepy. And you want to see the gorillas, yes? Caleb asked. Gorillas, yes, but not gorillas. Primates, not poachers. Of course, said Caleb. But we pinpointed yesterday's poachers for the rangers. He made it sound like he'd done it himself. So they'll be out of the equation. And anyway, the mountain gorillas are in a completely different part of the national park. The chances of coming across two sets of poachers in one trip has to be infinitesimal. That's not exactly the way statistics work in this context, Amelia couldn't help explaining. That was more like it. But annoyingly, she went on, it doesn't matter, though. I'd still like to see them. A scraggy-necked chicken, which had been pecking at the dirt a few meters off, now wandered in among us. Caleb addressed Innocent. We signed up for chimpanzees and mountain gorillas. You're not going to let a minor scare like yesterday derail things, are you? While Innocent searched for a way to answer him, Caleb waved at the chicken with a flat of his machete blade. Dust rose from the bird's wings as it skittered away. We could always come back, said Zander, more to help Innocent out than because he believed it. Hearing the hollowness in his own voice, he dug deeper. You know, later in the trip, we've got time. You might have, said Caleb, but not all of us are on holiday. He drew himself tall. I have work to do, starting next week. Amelia couldn't help correcting them both. Work experience, she said to Caleb. Though it's still work, of course. Turning to Zander, she added, logistics and cost-wise, traveling all the way to Kinshasa and back makes zero sense. It's not as if there'll be fewer poachers to run into a fortnight from now. It occurred to me that Amelia really did want to see the mountain gorillas. She'd researched everything about the trip in advance, chimpanzees included. But from what she'd already told me about the gorillas, I reckon she could write a book on them. And yet, she hadn't spent the night without shelter in the jungle. That burning, tumbled sensation I get in my stomach when I'm exhausted was still there. The idea of heading back into the jungle, feeling the way I was, made me feel sick. Sensing my misgivings, Caleb upped the ante. Of course, I'm not suggesting we head out to look for them today. But first thing tomorrow, when everyone's had a decent night's sleep, you'll all be up for it then, yes? What was it with him? Why did I have to rise to it? I've no idea. I just know that my shoulders shrugged of their own accord and my voice, though it sounded distant in my ears, was clear enough. Why not? I said. Chapter 21. A simple sleeping bag on a cot bed set beneath flapping canvas provided me with possibly the best sleep of my life that night. I didn't dream, just shut down, as if under a spell, and awoke 10 hours later in daylight. Everyone else was already up, drinking sweetened tea out of tin mugs on benches set around the cooking fire in the clearing beyond our tents. I joined them, and Patience handed me a cup. Marcel and Zander were talking together in French, while Amelia listened in. Zander is fluent in about 6 languages, and Amelia's general cleverness extends to French, too. But I'm shamefully hopeless in anything other than English, so I had no idea what they were talking about. It seems Zander was telling a joke or funny anecdote, because when he finished, the big guide burst out laughing and cuffed him on the shoulder. A second later, the penny dropped for Amelia,
and she laughed as well.

Her laugh is loud and infectious. Patience was grinning, and I found myself smiling too. It struck me that whereas the mission Caleb, Innocent, and I had undertaken to locate the poachers, survive a night in the forest,

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0: I'm Susie Cato. Kia ora e hoa. 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
0: We're so pleased you're here too, because we've got some spectacular, superb and sensational stuff that I'm sure you'll love. And we would love to hear from you too, maybe with a joke or a shout out. 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
0: 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Mahi tika ana. 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
2: Today on Susie and Friends, Kay chats about a very cool book called The Butterfly Fluttered By. Miller, Manu and Ngarimu have the week's best jokes. And the story today is Tane and the Baskets of Knowledge.
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0: We have some awesome songs too, and as usual, they're all by kids music makers from Aotearoa, New Zealand, including Kia Whanake, Levity Beat and Kath Rogers, Itty Bitty Beats, Kath B, and me.
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3: We've got fun facts about kittens, meow, and shout-outs to our Susie and Friends family.
2: Hey, do you know what a skink is?
3: What? Stink?
2: No, not a stink. I know what that is. No, a skink.
3: Ah, do you know what a skink is? What is a skink, Trevor?
2: A skink is a lizard.
0: Oh, oh, thank goodness for that.
2: And in Aotearoa, we have over 60 different kinds of native skinks. And the most common ones are the northern grass skink, the copper skink, and the rainbow skink.
0: Let's celebrate the amazing skink now with a song from Levity Beat and Kath Rogers. It's called Skink.

0: me skank.
1: It's Susie and Friends with me, Susie Cato, Trevor and Phil. And of course you. And that's Skink, a new song from Levity Beat featuring Kath Rogers. I love skinks. How about you? They are so cool the way they move, and their skin is so beautifully patterned. And sometimes, especially during summer, we end up with them coming inside our house. Now, skinks can't hurt you, but they can help control garden pests like spiders, crickets, and cockroaches. Unfortunately, skinks have several predators like rats, stoats, weasels, ferrets, and even cats. So if you've got a cat, it's a really good idea to either keep your cat inside or put a little bell on your cat's collar so skinks can hear the bell and hide when that cat's around. That way you help protect the skinks and other animals from getting eaten by cats.
2: Oh, and also, if your cat eats a skink, it can make the cat quite sick, and we don't want cats to be sick, do we? In fact, I've got a stain on my carpet where my cat, let's say, sicked up a lizard it had eaten.
1: Ooh. Well, there's a brand new song coming soon from my new show, You and Me. But first, Kay is here to talk about his new favourite book.
3: Hi, my name is Kay, and I'm going to be reviewing the book called The Butterfly Fluttered by Kate Priest and illustrated by Pippa Ansel. This book is about the creatures on Shadow Islands. This butterfly was the seeker, so he was trying to find all the other bugs in the book. The bugs are non-fiction, but the story is broadly based on fiction. My favourite bug is the stag beetle on the cover. All the creatures in the book are coloured, but the background scene is just black and white. I like the illustrations because it looks realistic. Inside the cover of the book, all the creatures in the book with their scientific names, and they're all creatures which are native to New Zealand. Once I went up to Martin's Bay, and in the bathroom there were like moths living on the ceiling. I think they created this book to give out more facts about bugs. I think this will be a good book in the library because then it could teach more kids about facts about bugs. My name is Kay, and that is my review of The Butterfly Fluttered by Kate Priest and illustrated by Pippa Ansel.
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5: Time for a Susie song.

Yum. 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And when it comes out of the oven, we cut it into pieces. 1, 2, 3. A slice for you and a slice for me.

0: We're baking a cake. That's Susie Cato from her new show, You and Me. Susie, can you please tell us a bit more about that song?
1: Well, I don't know about you, but when I was your age, I loved helping my mum and my nana in the kitchen, especially when it came to baking. Pouring in the ingredients, stirring, waiting for the cake to cook, and then eating it. Yum! I still love baking now, and not just cakes, biscuits and slices and loaves and desserts and everything. So I thought this song might inspire you and your whānau to have some fun in the kitchen too. Just remember, helping to clean up is an important part of baking, and it can be lots of fun as well. Just put on the You and Me playlist when you're cleaning and you can sing along to all the songs.
0: Oh, that's the email. It's from Ted, who's 4 years old, and he'd like to share his favourite joke. Oh, cool. Here we go. Two sausages are in a frying pan. One sausage says, "Oh, it's a bit hot in here." And the other one goes, "Ah! A talking sausage!"
1: Ka rawe. Awesome, Ted. Thanks for your email and thanks for joining us.
0: This is Susie and Friends. Soon, a triple treat of jokes. We have fun facts and next, a song telling you how amazing you are. Yep, lots of fun still to come. Amazing person.

0: Right across Aotearoa, New Zealand, it's Susie and Friends with your friend and mine, Susie Cato. That song was performed by M and Me. Now, they are a mother-daughter duo from Dunedin who make awesome music for Kiwi kids.
1: Okay, a few minutes ago, we played my new song, We're Baking a Cake. It's from the brand new series of You and Me, and it's available this weekend. What's You and Me? Well, it's an amazing preschool program for preschoolers and for big kids. You and Me used to be made a long time ago, back when people in their 30s used to be little toddlers themselves. So it's wonderful to be back on screen for kids of all ages. And something special about the episode with the song We're Baking a Cake? I could have played that episode any time, but this weekend is my birthday weekend, so it was the perfect song to play for this weekend.
0: Thanks, Susie. I think it might be time for birthdays now, so let's open up the birthday book and see whose names are in there.
1: Happy birthday to all my birthday buddies. Happy birthday, Riley Naira. That's with lots of love from the Naira whānau. Damien Hira, happy birthday to you. Happy 6th birthday, Autumn. Briar is 7. Happy birthday from Mum, Dad and Cody, Briar. Happy birthday, Isabel Rhodes, from Mum, Dad, Abby and Charlotte. Emily Johnson, happy birthday to you. Zara is 5 this weekend. Have an awesome party. And Kane McDonald Chan is 7 and a couple of days. Have a great day. And your family sends you lots and lots of love, Kane. If you're on our birthday list, or one we might have missed,
2: happy,
3: happy,
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0: To get a name in the Susie and Friends birthday book and a shout out on the show, email the name of the birthday person, how old they'll be, and the date of their birthday to susie@susie.co.nz, or go to our website and send us the details from there. 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
1: Coming soon, Fire Lucy has this week's Purako, and the story is Tāne and the Baskets of Knowledge. Lucy will share that right after today's kid comedians, Miller, Manu and Ngārimu, and they're here now.
6: It's joke time!
7: Okay, time for a joker. What's your name?
8: Miller.
7: Miller, how old are you?
8: 7.
7: Got a joke?
8: Yes.
7: Okay, off you go.
8: What goes up on your birthday but never goes down?
7: What goes up on your birthday but never goes down? I don't know.
8: Your age.
9: What do owls learn at school?
1: Ooh, I don't know, Manu. What do owls learn at school?
9: The alphabet.
1: The alphabet. Very cool. Well done.
10: Why don't people play games in the jungle?
1: Why don't people play games in the jungle? I don't know. Why?
10: Because there's always going to be a cheetah.
1: Oh. There is too. Cool.
11: Now on Susie and Friends, it's time for a story.
12: Have you ever wondered how humans learned what they know now? How they figured out when to plant food? How to read the stars? Or how to live well together? Long ago, people didn't have all those answers yet. People lived in the world, but they didn't fully understand.

0: understand it. They didn't know why the seasons changed, or why some days felt calm while others felt difficult. They learned by trying things out, by watching closely, and sometimes by making mistakes. Tāne Mahuta, the atua of forests and birds, noticed this. He watched people struggle to grow food at the right time. He saw them unsure of where to travel or how to read the signs of the world around them. He heard their questions, carried on the wind. Tāne knew the world could be better. He knew there must be a way to guide our lives and make things easier. High above the world, beyond the clouds, lived Eo, the guardian of knowledge. And with Eo were the three baskets of knowledge, known as Ngā Kete o Te Wānanga. Inside them were stories, skills, wisdom, and understanding. Everything people would one day need to live thoughtfully and well. Tāne made his decision easily. "I will go and get the baskets of knowledge," he announced. The other atua were unsure. "The journey will be long," they warned. "It will be difficult. You may not return." But Tāne didn't hesitate. He wasn't climbing for himself. He was climbing for everyone. And so, Tāne began to climb. Up past the tallest trees, their leaves brushing against his feet. Up through the clouds, where the world began to look small. Up into the heavens, where the air grew thin and cold. The climb tested him. Sometimes the wind howled so loudly it was hard to hear his own thoughts. Sometimes the path narrowed, and Tāne had to move slowly, carefully placing each step. At times he felt tired. At times he felt unsure. He paused more than once, resting, breathing, reminding himself why he had started, for his people. And then he climbed again. As Tāne climbed higher, strange distractions appeared. Shadows whispered doubts. Voices told him to turn back. But Tāne stayed focused. At last, after a long, challenging journey, Tāne reached the highest realm. There, waiting for him, were the three baskets. One basket held knowledge of the natural world, the forests, oceans, stars and seasons. Another held knowledge of people, how to live together, care for one another, and find balance in our lives. The third held spiritual knowledge, understanding where we come from and how everything is connected. Tāne approached with respect. He lifted the baskets one by one. They were heavier than he expected. Knowledge, he realized, carries weight. The journey back was just as difficult. The baskets pulled at his arms. The winds returned stronger than before. Every step required care. Every movement mattered. Slowly, carefully, step by step. At last, Tāne returned to the world below. He shared the baskets with his people. And change didn't happen all at once. It happened slowly. People began to notice patterns in the sky. They learned to navigate using the stars. They learned when the best time of year was to plant and when to rest. They shared stories and passed knowledge on to their children. They learned how to listen, how to teach, how to learn from one another. The world didn't become perfect, but it became wiser. And Tāne learned something too. That knowledge isn't something you keep to yourself. It's something you carry carefully, and it's better when shared.
1: That's Fire Lucy with the story.

0: Itane and the Baskets of Knowledge. Ngā mihi nui. Thank you very much, Lucy. This is Susie and Friends, where every week we like to share things that we've learned in Fun Facts.
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3: Fun Fact 1. You probably know that kittens are young cats. But did you know that kittens are born with their eyes closed? It takes about 7 to 10 days before the kitten opens its eyes for the first time. But it can't see very well until it's around 5 weeks old. Fun fact 2. A kitten learns a lot about its world in the first 12 weeks of its life. They learn how to act like a cat from their mother, like how to clean themselves, eat and use the litter box. And as well as learning about themselves, they also learn about others by playing with their brothers and sisters. For kittens to bond with humans, they need to be handled and played with when they're young. But handled and played with really gently. Fun fact 3, kittens are what we call young domestic cats. That's cats who live in our houses. Other animals whose babies are also called kittens are beavers, hedgehogs, rabbits, rats, and squirrels. And that's fun facts for today.
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0: Cat-a-day. 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And once we've checked they're true, we use them on Susie and Friends. 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
0: Coming soon on Susie and Friends, more Kiwi-made music for kids, including a request from Charlie for a song about animals. It's called Ngā Karaehe. Also, Susie updates us with what's new on the Susie YouTube channels. And there's a song about ice cream.

0: Susie and Friends, whānau, Charlie. Good on you. This is the award-winning kids show Susie and Friends with Susie, Cato, Trevor, that's me, and Phil. Now let's check the mailbox.
1: Okay then, there's an email here from six-year-old Lily.

0: released in 1978 based on the song starring Kris Kristofferson. Here is C.W. McCall. The track is called Convoy.
1: Yeah, Breaker 19, this here's a rubber duck. You got a copy on me, Big Ben, come on. Yeah, 10-4, Big Ben, for sure. By golly, it's clean, clear to Flagtown, come on. Yeah, it's a big 10-4 there, Big Ben. Yeah, we definitely got the front door, good buddy. Mercy sakes alive, looks like we got us a convoy.
2: It was the dark of the moon on the 6th of June in a Kenworth pulling logs. Cab over Pete with a reefer on and a Jimmy hauling hogs. We is heading for Bear on I-10 about a mile out of Shaky Town. I says, Pigpen, this here's a rubber duck, and I'm about to put the

0: Now you want to back off them hogs? 10-4, about 5 miles or so. 10, roger. Them hogs is getting intense up here.
1: By the time we got into Tulsa town, we had 85 trucks in all. But they's a roadblock up on the Cloverleaf, and them bears was wall to wall. Yeah, them smokies as thick as bugs on a bumper. They even had a bear in the air. I says, calling all trucks, this here's the duck. We about to

0: 10 portal. See how them hulk is starting to close up my sinuses. Mercy's sake, you better back off another 10.
1: Well, we rolled up Interstate 44 like a rocket sled on rails. We tore up all of our swindle sheets and left them setting on the scales. By the time we hit that shy town, them bears was getting smart. They'd brought up some reinforcements from the Illinois National Guard. There's armored cars and tanks and jeeps and rigs of every size. Yeah, them chicken coops was full of bears and choppers filled the skies. Well, we shot the line, we went for broke with 1,000 screaming trucks and 11 long-haired friends of Jesus in a chartreuse microbus.
0: Rubber duck to Sodbuster. Come on there, yeah. 10-4 Sodbuster. Listen, you want to put that microbus in behind that suicide jockey? Yeah, he's hauling dynamite and he needs all the help he can get.
1: Well, we laid a strip for the Jersey Shore, prepared to cross the line. I could see the bridge was lined with bears, but it didn't have a doggone dime. I says, Pigpen, this here's a rubber duck. We just ain't going to pay no toll. So we crashed the gate doing 98. I says, let them truckers.

0: Thanks, good buddy. We're going to back on out here, so keep the bugs off your glass and the bears off your tail. We'll catch you on the flip-flop. This here's a rubber duck on the side. We gone. Bye-bye.
1: This is Rolling Back the Years Radius, and C.W. McCall, track is called Convoy. Let's have a song now from Gene Kelly. The song was famously associated with the history of cinema as it gained popularity during the transition from silent films to talkies. It also featured in the movie Singing in the Rain. Here is Gene Kelly and Singing in the Rain.

You're listening to Rolling Bad Years Radius and Gene Kelly with a great track called Singing in the Rain, also the name of a movie that he starred in alongside Debbie Reynolds. Let's have a song now from Dame Kiri Te Kanawa, and this is a traditional New Zealand love song composed about the time of World War One, which began in 1914. The song is written in Māori and has been translated into English. It enjoys widespread popularity in New Zealand as well as some popularity in other countries. Here is Dame Kiri Te Kanawa and Paul Karikariana.

Kiwi music from Dame Kelly Te Kanawa and Po Kali Kali Ana. You're listening to Rolling Back the Years of Radius, and let's feature country music legend Willie Nelson. The song was released in 1980 and featured in a movie called Honeysuckle Rose, which also marked Willie Nelson's film acting debut. Here is Willie Nelson and On the Road Again.

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1: This is Rolling Back the Years Radius and Willie Nelson with a track called On the Road Again. Let's have a song now from the Mamas and the Papas. The song was written by John and Michelle Phillips. The song was written in 1963 while they were both living in New York City during a particularly cold winter, and the latter were missing sunny California. Here are the Mamas and the Papas. This track is called California Dreaming.

You're listening to Rolling Back the Years of the Radius with the Mamas and the Papas. The track is called California Dreaming. This next track is from a group called Sister Sledge, and the song was written by Nile Rodgers and Bernard Edwards, with Nile Rodgers producing the album, describing the album as their best album hands down. Here is Sister Sledge. This track is called We Are Family.

You're listening to Rolling Back the Years of Radius and Sister Sledge with the song We Are Family. We're almost at the end of the show. Just got to say a massive thank you to the residents of Radius Heavily and Radius Fawney Park. It's been fun making the show this week. We're going to finish off with one final song, and let's finish off with a song from Carol King. This track is called You've Got a Friend. You have a great morning, stay safe, and we'll be back with you again next week.

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For more information and others just like this, head along to our website, accessradiotaranaki.com.

folks. Welcome to another edition of the Back Porch Bluegrass. I'm your host, Paul Trenwith, going to play some great bluegrass music throughout the program. A lot of gospel music on today's show because we're just coming up to Easter weekend, and I thought it was a great time to play some gospel music. But we're going to start off with Kathy Kellick and Laurie Lewis doing a Munro song from their True Life Blues, a song of Bill Munro album, and it's one called Used to Be. Here's Kathy and Laurie right now.

Oh, some classic Bill Monroe. I'm not sure if he ever imagined it would sound like that with two women singing it, but I think they'd make a great fist of it. I think that's what you're supposed to say, isn't it? Fist of it? Yeah. Okay, let's hear from Nothing Fancy. Now, great band. Mike Anders on mandolin, James Cox on bass, Jacob Fleck on banjo and a bit of pedal steel guitar. I know a banjo player who plays a bit of pedal steel guitar. That's me. Jacob Luzon on guitar and Chris Sexton on fiddle. And they do a fine job of some songs, and they got an interesting one here called The Little Island Love. And I'll leave it to you to decide whether it's love.

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What do you think? I don't really need you to tell me. Here we go again. Nothing fancy, a little island love.

Well, I hope you decided whether it was just love on a little island or a little bit of island love there. That was Nothing Fancy, and we might hear from them a little bit later in the program. Meanwhile, we're going to have an instrumental from Mike Scott and his friends. The album's called Blue Moon of Kentucky, and it's an instrumental tribute to Bill Monroe, and he's got some great players on it. Mike Scott plays banjo. Adam Steffi plays mandolin on some tracks, although Mike Compton is playing mandolin on this track that I've selected. Brian Sutton playing guitar, Aubrey Haney playing fiddle, Tim Stafford plays a bit of guitar, Ben Isaac plays bass. Ah, there's a great lineup there. And here they're taking the music out of the song, Crying Holy Unto the Lord. It's an instrumental version. It sounds like this.

That's a fine banjo picking from Mike Scott there, crying holy unto the Lord. And if you're like me, you're sort of singing along, crying holy unto the Lord, with it. They all did a great job. It's a fine album. It's got some excellent picking on it, and they really capture the feel of the songs, which is good news. Well, I said we're going to have some gospel songs as we're coming up to Easter, and there is a classic gospel Easter song. and of course, from the Stanley Brothers, one of my favourite groups of all time, and that is the song Cry from the Cross. This comes from their, not their first album, from the album Country Picking and Singing, I think it is, and let me get that right, number 10, yes, The Cry from the Cross, Country Picking and Singing. This album came out in 1958, and Stanley Brothers were having a hard time musically. They didn't make much money. They worked very hard playing small gigs and things like that, everything to keep a band going, but they turned out some wonderful music, and I still think Carter Stanley is one of the best of the bluegrass lead vocalists. But this is a classic song, and I'd like you to share it with me. Stanley Brothers, Cry from the Cross.

Oh, that's the Stanley Brothers, and I think they did some of their best bluegrass music when they were having hard times. Maybe their hearts were so much in the music, and that becomes evident in the way that they performed each song, put everything into it. 1958, that was just 6 years before Carter Stanley died. Far too early, and changed the world of bluegrass music, really. Love the Stanley Brothers. You've gathered that, haven't you? You're listening to Paul Trendwith here at Back Porch Bluegrass, and this show comes to you from Free FM 89.0, independent community media, and we're based in Hamilton, New Zealand. I've been playing bluegrass music since the 1960s and listening to it and enjoying it and following it, really, and love the music, and I take this opportunity to share it with you because everything I play on the show comes from my shelves of CDs and LPs, and I've listened to them a lot, and I think there's stuff on there, and I feel as though it's just like having you in the living room, and I'm saying, hey, you'd enjoy these guys. I really liked them in the early days. What do you think? And that's pretty much how the radio show goes. The show is sponsored by Shearer's Music Works, and that's a great big store in Anglesey Street, Hamilton. And if you're ever in Hamilton or passing through Hamilton, go and see the folks at Shearer's. Very helpful people, all musicians working in the shop, and you can buy anything from a replacement flat pick for your guitaring or mandolin playing or a New Martin guitar, and in fact they might even give you the pick if you buy a New Martin guitar. All sorts of instruments, all sorts of helpful advice from the folk at Shearer's, and I am very pleased that they are sponsoring Back Porch Bluegrass. I bought my first banjo, a European Framus 5-string banjo. I remember walking into the shop and they said, your banjo's here. And I opened up the case and we looked at it. It was the first 5-string banjo I'd seen. And I was very taken by it, as you can imagine. All good fun. That was from Shearer's in the very early days. Oh, what are we going to hear? We're going to hear Doyle Lawson from one of my LPs. The LP is called I Heard the Angels Singing. And I'm going to play the song, I Heard the Angels Singing. Doyle Lawson was known for his great four-part harmony music, and when he had the band with Russell Moore on vocals and guitar and Ray Deaton on bass with the bassiest voice you ever heard, and Jim Mills on banjo doing the baritone part, one of the hardest parts of all time, and Doyle sang lead usually, and I loved the way they did these four-part songs, and I Heard the Angels Singing is a classic, and I hope you're going to enjoy it. This is coming from a LP issued in 1989. It was one of my favourites for a long time.

what do you think of Ray Deaton's love voice going right through the song? That's typical Dawn Lawson, and I've seen them do it live, and the band just lines up there and they all do their parts, and it's always immaculate, absolutely amazing. And very pleased that I got to see Doyle Lawson with various groups, actually, and he always managed to have great bass singers and great tenor singers, as well as his own lead work. Well, we're getting back into the early days of my listening to bluegrass music, and about the second LP that we got was Flat and Scruggs live at Vanderbilt University. And you have to bear in mind that all we'd ever heard was Flat and Scruggs live at Carnegie Hall and the Dillards live almost, and they couldn't have been further apart in many ways. And then we got Flat and Scruggs live at Vanderbilt University. A lot of people say it wasn't Flat and Scruggs at their best. They did a lot of songs of a very similar nature, but there's some great songs on there, and I just enjoyed hearing them sing and their relationship with the audience. And we're going to hear a track from, we're going to hear two tracks from Flat and Scruggs recorded live at Vanderbilt University, 1963, I think it was. Lester Flatt, of course, on guitar, Earl Scruggs on banjo, Paul Warren on fiddle, Jake Tulloch on bass, Billy Powers on the second guitar, and Buck Graves on the dobro. And these are great players, and some excellent music there. We're going to hear You Are My Flower first, which is Earl Scruggs playing guitar. Very nice. He just used to lift the guitar up and play it into the vocal mic, and it sounded excellent. And then No Hiding Place Down Here. These two songs were just great for us, and I hope you're going to enjoy them as much as I used to.

They were a very tight unit, weren't they? And they had every lick laid down. They were doing the TV show at the same time as that, and I've got most of the TV shows that have been issued, and they're just great to watch, very relaxed, and just managed to do the music right. They influenced thousands and thousands and thousands of young bluegrassers all over the world. Absolutely amazing, and I hope you enjoyed those two pieces of Flatten Scruggs, and the history of bluegrass music is right there in those songs. Another album that I really used to enjoy listening to was one Merle Haggard put out, and he was a Jimmy Rogers fan, and he put out a double LP set called Same Train, Different Time, and he did a great job of some of these old Jimmy Rogers songs. He was obviously a real fan of Jimmy Rogers, and he stayed pretty true to the music, yet it still sounded like Merle Haggard, and he had fine musicians playing on it. And here he is doing a tune called Hobo Bill's Last Ride. Merle Haggard.